0: It's the End of the World as We Know It by R.E.M. from their 1987 album Document. We also heard Rise by Public Image Limited from a 1986 album. And New Order started things off from their wonderful Brotherhood album, also 1986. That was Bizarre Love Triangle.
1: So people were drifting back into, like, being concerned in their music.
0: It does seem that way, yes. I mean, as I recall, of the 86-87 era, we were quite jaded about the government. to say that we did not like Ronald Reagan, well, we didn't. It's the truth. I cannot tell a lie.
1: It is true.
0: So I think that fed a lot of the discontent of the times.
1: And made us feel like it was the end of the world.
0: That's right.
1: Well,
0: which I think we often do feel. Don't you? I know lots of people now who kind of feel like, yeah, we're in the end times.
1: Yeah.
0: I mean, I do.
1: Well, here's another sign that came out in 1985. This is the A-side of that 12-inch that I told you about before, from England. This is the Blooded remix of Slave to the Rhythm by Grace Jones. And when this album came out, boy, we sat around and listened to it and dissected it and talked about it for many, many months, because it was kind of like, it was weird. It had sort of a narration to it and songs and some interesting, you know, 80s Fairlight programming and all sorts of things.
0: Wow. Yeah, I don't remember it at all.
1: Very interesting stuff. Slave to the Rhythm, Grace Jones, the Blooded Remix.
2: This is where Edith Piaf used to say, use your faults, use your defects, then you're going to be a star.
3: Ladies and gentlemen, Miss Grace Jones, slave to the rhythm.

I'm not like a huge Bob Dylan fan. Okay. The first time I heard the song was Joan Baez doing it with an acoustic guitar, and hearing a female version of that song was really like, it's kind of like a woman's perspective, and it's kind of chilly. And but it's the same way I picked all the other covers for the record, or all the covers I've picked in the past. Usually it's a song that I just really love, and I've been playing it at home in my kitchen or dining room for 6 months anyways, and it's changed and become mine. And then I just want to, like, you know, go show everyone.

0: always liked bass. The bass thing just made sense to me.
1: And it's funny with Lars and Tim, and I'm sure, you know, Brett and, you know, other producers, no one really got in your way in the spectrum of the recordings. You always shined really brightly in terms of being able to be heard. You didn't get Newsteaded. You weren't like And Justice for All, where you got buried in the mix. Your bass is always very prominent. And
0: yeah,
1: it's a thing that it's the backbone.
0: Yeah, we all work together, you know.
1: It's awesome. Yeah.

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Like, and writing those songs was like, I don't know, like, that whole period of my life was just so important to me. The early days at Gilmer Street and like, being a part of like a community was like, I mean, it gave me something to believe in, you know, whatever. And it's amazing how that record's doing, like, it's doing so well. I mean, like, people are still buying it. You know, whatever, man. That's cool. People are still into it.

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And I think that mentality really goes well with New England Boston, our mentality. And it's kind of like cold weather, kind of have a chip on your shoulder, kind of want to make the best of what you got, trying to stay positive and kind of like working so many hours life. That culture is pretty badass, but I think it's badass because I'm part of it. You know?

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This is Britt from Catbite, and you're listening to Busted Muffin on WVEW 107.7 FM.

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You're tuned in to WVEW-LP Brattleboro 107.7 FM. I hope you enjoyed that last hour-long set of music. We started that out with my buddy Brooke Bridemore doing a couple songs, Sensomatic and Red Bank. We had Friends in Real Life doing Ronstadt Center Sunrise and You Are the Ocean, a song for Jonas. We had The Orphans doing For an Old Kentucky Anarchist, Mischief Brew doing Busker's Wage. We had a couple songs from Social Distortion, Ball and Chain, of course, the Honky Tonk version, and Don't Think Twice. We had a couple songs from Rancid, a song called Name, and Just a Feeling. A couple songs from Off Ivy, Freeze Up, and Yelling in My Ear. Then we jumped into Big D and the Kids Table, also doing a cover of Yelling in My Ear, and Punk Rock Girl. We had Catbite doing Remediate and Not Your Baby. A couple songs from Jer, one of my favorite artists right now, Jer, doing a song called A Message to My Future Self, and a song called Cold Truth. And then we wrap that up with We Are the Union, doing Your Way, Your Time, and Morbid Obsessions. Again, this is the Busted Muffin Radio Show, and you're tuning in to WVEWLP Brattleboro 107.7 FM. 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While you're over there, check out the schedule, because there's a lot of other really cool shows that are happening on WVEW. Without further ado, though, I'm going to jump right back into some music. I got some punk rock lined up, so stay tuned.

kinds of dead cops. Banned originally from Texas, now they're residing in San Francisco in the beer vats. Here's a recent quote from Boston Rock. The group is for people to start thinking and start reasoning what's happening around them and to build a certain amount of consciousness, to spread it around, to change the status quo and the bourgeois values. MDC, here they are.

What's up? This is Chris from Strung Out, and you're listening to Busted Muffin Radio. That's right. I said Busted Muffin Radio on WVEW 107.7 FM.

it's a very strange thing, having people label you. That was something I had to kind of get used to. I don't like being labeled. I'm a human. I don't like, you know, Avril Lavigne, skater punk. And it's like, first of all, punk is a very serious word. Punk is like hardcore. Punk is like, I can't even explain punk to you. I guess I get called skater because I've mentioned that I skateboard and I like to skateboard. I'm no pro. But people kind of just blew that out of proportion. I guess it's the way I dress or whatever, but...

0: moving up to the Bay Area and living with my dad, and I was painting houses up there, and there was a show on Haight Street in San Francisco one night at this club called The Nightbreak. And I walked in, and there was a couple guys that I knew from this band RKL talking to Fat Mike, who I had met before but didn't really know. I knew he had just started this label, Fat Records, right about that time. And it occurred to me that I had this demo tape in the car, and I thought, yeah, I can be an opportunist here. Maybe I should give him a copy.
1: And he gave me a demo tape, and I was doing the dishes at my apartment, and I listened to it, and I just really liked it.
0: And I was certain that he would think it was way too metal.
1: I thought it was too metal, and I called Joey and go, I want to sign you guys.

0: 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We're getting ready to wrap it up. I hope you enjoyed that last hour-long set of punk rock. We had a couple songs in the beginning from Better Than a Thousand, Once Again, and You Were the One. We had H2O doing Fading and A+. We had MDC, of course, the legends MDC doing Drink to Forget and Corporate Death Burger. We had the Vandals after that doing Anarchy Burger and Lady Killer. We had Jughead's Revenge doing Tearing Down the World, 49 and 61. We had Oscar doing All Right and Panic. We had Strung Out in there. My boys from Strung Out doing I'm Not Afraid and Speedwall. We had 10 Foot Pole doing One Hero and Another Year Goes By. We had Face to Face doing Complicated and Spit Shine. Of course, Lagwagon doing Owen Meany and Angry Days. Good Riddance in there doing Think of Me and Made to Be Broken. And we wrap that up with Pulley doing a couple songs, Torn Apart by Time and Nothing to Lose. Again, this has been the Busted Muffin Radio Show. I hope you enjoyed the music. Hit us up, bustedmuffin@gmail.com. 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And until next time, stay safe out there and look out for the cops.
1: This is Lord Chesterfield. 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
3: 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Well, spring is starting to spring out there right now, so the trees and the flowers and the allergies are in a jumble. So we have a little bit of a jumble for you tonight. A little bit of surf, a little bit of psych, a little bit of easy listening. So let's kick things off with a little Sid Dale.

0: even civilization itself, threatened with annihilation because in one moment of history-making violence, nature, mad, rampant, wrought its most awesome creation. For born in that swirling inferno of radioactive dust were things so horrible, so terrifying, so hideous, there is no word to describe them.
1: We may be witnesses to a biblical prophecy come true, and there shall be destruction and darkness come upon creation, and the beast shall reign over the earth.
0: Yes, the earth, the skies above and the seas below, infested by swarms of nightmare creatures, crueler, deadlier than the armored giants of prehistoric eras. Here is a wild, headlong flight into terror as the desert erupts with the grim battle for survival. Here is a fear-frenzied moment of suspense as mankind totters before a thing that multiplies faster than it can be killed. Here is a desperate plunge into the black depths of the earth, where human courage challenges the brute force, the slashing jaws, the poison fangs that guard the subterranean nest where the beast spawns its terrible progeny.
2: To all units, to all units, condition red, drain 267 is the target area. Repeat, condition red, drain 267 is the target area.
3: Is there any type of gas we could use?
2: No, we can't take a chance. It might poison the whole city.

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Well, let's run down a few things we heard in that set. Behind us is the Dum Dum Project with Elephant Style from 1971, Dum Maro Dum from Asha Bosley on the Odeon label. Scorpio was Dennis Coffey and the Detroit Guitar Band, also from 1971, and we heard a couple from the Sid Dale Orchestra, Underwater Agent and Talking Guitars. Here is Balkan Beatbox.

0: have this faster-than-light spaceship of the future, sharing their curiosity to know the unknown, their tension, their readiness for inconceivable adventures.
1: Sir, we're being radar scanned.
2: United Planets cruiser C-57D, J.J. Adams commanding. Who are you?
3: Morbius of the Bellerophon.
2: Well, Dr. Morbius, my orders are to survey the situation on Altair 4.
3: Commander, if you sat down on this planet, I warn you that I cannot be answerable for the safety of your ship or your crew.
0: When you reach the Forbidden Planet, you will meet Dr. Morbius, played by Walter Pidgeon. The doctor is sole owner of this fabulous world. Anne Francis is his alluring daughter, Alta, who has never seen a young man till she meets Commander Adams, played by talented Leslie Nielsen.
4: Not in.
2: Didn't bring my bathing suit.
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1: It must be the loveliest, softest thing you've ever made for me. And fit in all the right places, with lots and lots of star sapphires.
0: Star sapphires take a week to crystallize properly. Would diamond or emeralds do? You explore all the wonders of a vanished civilization. You travel deep down into the heart of the forbidden planet to discover the incredible marvels of this lost genius race. These magnificent scenes in striking Eastman color stagger the imagination.
2: 20 miles. Look down, gentlemen. Are you afraid? 7,800 levels.
0: Yet the wonders of the planet Altair 4 conceal a strange and evil force, unknown, irresistible.

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A little reminder that if you hear things on the Hello Young Larva show that you like, things you don't like, you want to get our set lists, downloads of old shows, all that good stuff, you can find that at younglarva.tumblr.com. 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

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This is the Hello Young Larva Show. My name is Damien Gregory, here with DJ Mutnick until 11 p.m. Let's run down a few things we heard in that rather lengthy set. Behind us is Bram Stoker from 1969 with Extensive Corrosion. The Mod Trade was Black Beats from 1971. Spare a Shilling was A Bunch on the CBS label in 1967. She's Got the Time was The Aphex from 1967. Mary Long was from India's Atomic Forest. No Place for Lonely People was Adam's Recital from 1967. And we kicked the whole thing off with Balkan Beatbox and Bulgarian Chicks. A little reminder that WVEW is entirely staffed and run by volunteers, and we pay our little bills, which are quite numerous, with generous donations from listeners just like yourself. 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Every little bit counts and is greatly appreciated. Let's keep rolling here with the Bubble Puppy from Texas.

loved with fierce, demanding passion. A monster who ran wild in a reign of terror that spread murder in his trail. Went wrong in the secret atomic laboratory afflicted him with the most hideous curse ever visited on man, forcing him to cower in the darkness like a hunted animal. For one touch of the sun's bright rays transformed him into the reptilian Jekyll and Hyde monstrosity who couldn't control his lust to kill.

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This is the Hello Young Larva Show. My name is Damon Gregory, here with DJ Mutnick till 11 p.m., spinning the best in surf, psych, teen beat, go-go jazz, and much more from the Cold War era. 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Let's run down a few things we heard in that set. Behind us is the Hodads from 1964 with Space Race. Hot Rod City was the Customs. I Flew was the Bulldog Breed from their only album on Dirum Nova in 1969. Danny McCulloch gave us Smokeless Zone, and we started that psychedelic set with Hot Smoke and Sassafras from the Bubble Puppy in 1969.

0: tell you, this little machine, this little old machine may be old, but she's been through more and gone through more places than a World War II Army patent tank.
1: There's more room in the back seat than we can show.

0: you?
1: I'm glad you asked that question. I'm Tootsie Roll Man. I'm the man who brings you Tootsie Roll ice cream bars.
0: Wowee, that's for me.
1: Oh, you said the magic word, and that's for you. You see, this is my magic hat. And this little door opens when you say...
0: Wowee!
1: I like that, buddy. And out comes a Tootsie Roll ice cream bar. See? Best lick on a stick. A Tootsie Roll ice cream bar is the only ice cream bar in the whole world with that delicious Tootsie Roll flavor. In the ice cream and in the chocolatey covering, too.
0: Wowee, that's...
1: Yes, good boy. You can get Tootsie Roll ice cream bars at your neighborhood store in four packs like this, or one at a time.
0: Wowee, that's for me. Wowee, that's for me. Wowee, that's for me.
1: People just can't seem to get enough of them.

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On the internet, WVEW.org. We had a rather lengthy set there, so let's run down a few things we heard. In that set, behind us is Gary Burton from 1970 with Leroy the Magician. Herbie Mann gave us Hijack. Hard Times was Baby Huey from 1971. Boy, What'll You Do Then was the Ace of Cups from San Francisco in 1967. Faraway Places was Eddie and the Showmen on the Liberty label in 1964. Competition Coupe was the Customs in 1963. And the Vulcanes gave us Twilight City.

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A little reminder that sometimes we are not so on top of our song IDs here on the Hello Young Larva show, so if you hear things you like, things you don't like, you can always get our playlists, downloads of old shows, hit us up on email, Facebook, Twitter, and the like at younglarva.tumblr.com. 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

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Well, let's run down a few things we heard in that rather lengthy set. Behind us, Sir Julian from 1968 with A Man and a Woman. Martin Denny gave us Exotic Bossa Nova. Walter Wanderley gave us Que Sabe. Moon River was Nancy Wilson from 1963. The Look of Love was The Three Sounds on Blue Note in 1968. Lord Sitar gave us I Can See for Miles in 1968. The Third Man theme was the Don Baker Trio. And we started the whole thing off with Hank Mobley from Soul Station in 1957 with This I Dig of You. Here's Chet Baker.

Well, that is just about going to do it for us. This has been Hello Young Larva. My name is Damien Gregory. Been here with DJ Mutnick right here on WVEW LP 107.7 FM in Brattleboro, Vermont, on the web at WVEW.org. A little reminder that sometimes we are not too swift on our song IDs here at the Hello Young Larva show, so you can always get our set lists, links to past shows, downloads of past shows. Hit us up on Facebook, Twitter, email, all that good stuff at younglarva.tumblr.com. 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And we will be back next Sunday night for the best in surf, psych, teen beat, go-go jazz, and much more from the Cold War era. So until then, we'll leave you with Earl Bostick and sleep. Good night.

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'Cause the last thing he saw was the flashing red light.

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I'm your host in the evening, Junior X, and I'll make sure you come out of these 2 hours of the blues feeling better than when you walked in. Junior!

What's that? What time? All right.

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Entering from High Street or from Harmony Place, there's Hatch Space for woodworking, First Proof Press for printmaking, the Wheelhouse Clay Center, Vermont Center for Photography, dining at Harmony Loft, and even pinball at Gravitate Pinball Arcade. 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

0: 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It's 8 o'clock in the morning on a wet Thursday, and this is David. I'm down here in the station because if you've been listening to Dead Air, that's why I'm down here. For some reason, our automation system is not working, and I don't know how long. So I'm not sure there's much I can do because I've got other things to do today. As much as I'd love to stay here and play music for you all day, I'm going to try to resurrect some audio. I'm not really sure if that's going to even be possible right now, given the circumstances, but we'll do our best. Honestly, just looking for something to play on the air. Let's see. Let's see what we can do. We had a major device crash last night, it seems. This computer is fully loaded with all the things that were going on last night. So let's put it to the test, shall we? Okay. Well, I'll do the best I can. This is just not functioning. Maybe it's because someone turned off the sound. Probably it. Yeah?
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0: Pro tip to computer users, on the top bar, on the far right, on the sound icon, if there's an X through it, that means you've muted the computer, and it's not going to play. It doesn't explain why Megaseg isn't playing and why we're not getting automation right now. But it definitely explains why this device, this iMac, was not playing anything, which is, you know, kind of not awesome. Let's see.
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1: Yes, welcome to a beautiful Saturday afternoon.
0: Well, it could be very beautiful wherever people are listening, but it's definitely not here. It's really cloudy, rainy, and just darn right chilly. But
1: we have another
0: great music. Just talk over me, dude.
1: Another great, varied, versatile, don't

0: Say the word.
1: We have a great mix today. As the Brady Bunch might say, we're going to call it Groovy Gravy. And we're going to kick things off with some vinyl. And this is Bob Marley.

0: That is Big Brother and the Holding Company with combination of the two from the classic album Cheap Thrills. Yeah. Before that, we heard Fantastic Cat with a number of other people, including Brian Dunn, with a song called Donnie Takes the Bus. And Bob Marley started us off with Jamming. It's Saturday. It's May. It's cold. But yeah, hopefully we'll get you moving and grooving today.
1: Warmed up a little bit.
0: Some new Stones coming up later. A lot of
1: new Stones, new Paul McCartney and Ringo.
0: Yep.
1: A couple other new things. And some, maybe one song that I guess could be kind of a Mother's Day song. I don't know. We don't have any songs that are explicitly
0: We weren't doing
1: about
0: a theme.
1: Mom. No. So next up, we have a new song by Vermont's own Noah Kahan. And he has an album coming out soon called The Great Divide, and this is the title track.

0: All right. REM there with the secret track that is tacked on to the end of the Green album and CD. And it goes by the name Untitled because of that. But I always love that one. I love the sentiment there. And that one, I guess, is about as close as we're going to get to a kind of a Mother's Day theme. I just, yeah, lyrically.
1: Well, we didn't do a theme this week.
0: Well, but anyway, that's close enough. Before that, we heard, what did we hear before that? Oh, Elvis Costello from his first album, My Aim Is True, and The Angels Want to Wear My Red Shoes. And we started things off with Noah Kahan, Vermont native, and the title track from The Great Divide, new album.
1: We'll be right back after a message from one of our sponsors.
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1: All right, we're back. This is Planet Grooveteria, and this is a song called I Can See the Devil by S.G. Goodman.

It's been rough and rocky traveling, but I'm finally standing upright on the ground. After taking several readings, I'm surprised to find my mind still fairly sound. I guess Nashville was the roughest, but I know I've said the same about them all. We received our education in the cities of the nation, me and Paul. Almost busted in Laredo, but for reasons that I'd rather not disclose. But if you're staying in a motel there and leave, just don't leave nothing in your clothes. And at the airport in Milwaukee, they refused to let us board the plane at all. They said we looked suspicious, but I believe they like to pick on me and Paul.

Kitty Wells and Charlie Fry. The show was long and we're just sitting there, and we'd come to play and not just for the ride.

0: All right, the unmistakable voice of Willie Nelson there with a song he wrote about his longtime manager and collaborator, Paul London. A song about them out on the road on tour in the 70s. And that, of course, is called Me and Paul. You probably suspected.
1: Willie Nelson also had a longtime guitar tuner. Tune-in Tommy Hawkins, who recently died in February, who I knew for quite a few years in the last 5 or 6 years, maybe a little longer than that, quite the character. But I can imagine it can only be so much fun to be on Willie Nelson's tour bus. Anyway, <Yeah. laughs> before that, we heard Joni Mitchell and the Hissing of Summer Lawns and S.G. Goodman with I Can See the Devil.
0: All right. And next up, we're going to hear a band called Lofty's Zebra, which was a project that Vermont's own Russ Lawton was involved with. He's a drummer who's a member of Trey Anastasio's band, and he's also in a band called Lamp that is going to be playing next week up at Okemo Mountain in Ludlow, Vermont. It's a benefit concert called Music on the Mountain with various bands playing. Members of Trey's band, and it's a benefit for Trey Anastasio's drug rehab facility there in Ludlow. It's going to be great, and I think we're going to that, so I guess we won't be in the studio next week.
1: Correct.
0: All right. Anyway, but this is a project that that Russ was involved with before that, and it's called Lofty Zebra. And this is a song called High Zebra. Oops, I want to start that at the beginning. There we go.

song. Little Junior Parker. A cousin of mine is going on, but we'd like to kind of carry on in his name.

0: That is the one and only Al Green, of course, with Take Me to the River. The Heads did that also in the 70s.
1: Great.
0: Version, but I also love that original. We also heard Joe Jackson with Do the Instant Mash, a song that sounds very similar to Bodhisattva, as a friend of ours just posted.
1: I guess so. Okay, I could see that.
0: Yeah, I could too. So that would have been a good segue, but we didn't think of it. So, oh well.
1: Can't do everything.
0: I know, really.
1: Can't please everybody, as they say.
0: Before that, we heard Brand New Rolling Stones and didn't realize exactly how explicit that was, so our apologies, but it was a great song.
1: I don't need to point that out.
0: I hear enough of those little bombs in school all day long, so I think that we need to remove that as being explicit. But in any event, great new song from the Stones.
1: Yeah, they get down and dirty on that one, so to speak. Still going strong at the age of however
0: 80. They're
1: oh
0: in their
1: gosh.
0: 80s, and of course... Keith Richards is just pickled.
1: Pickled, yeah.
0: In his own juices.
1: Eventually, eternally preserved, I guess you'd say. All right, and before that, we heard a song from 10cc from their first album back in the 70s. And that's a song that Billy Bragg, the English musician who I'm going to be talking about in a little bit here, he lists that as one of his favorite singles from the mid-70s, called The Dean and I. And we started that set off with Lofty's Zebra, which is a project that drummer Russ Lawton was involved with. And the lead singer is an African, Nigerian musician named Lofty Amayo. And that is a bit of Afro fusion there called Zebra. Hi, Zebra. Okay, there you go.
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1: Yes, and we're going to continue. I had the honor, really, and pleasure of talking to Billy Bragg the other day. Called him. He had a little Zoom session. He was speaking to me from England. And the reason why I talked to him is I'm going to be writing an article about his appearance at the Mass Mocha at the Wilco Solid Sound Festival in June. And they're going to be doing some songs from the Mermaid Avenue collaboration from about 25 years ago, I guess. And so this is a song from that collaboration, Billy Bragg and Wilco. It's called Airline to Heaven. It's coming, believe me.

underlying essence of being, which is pure existence, which by definition is one, is indivisible, non-dual, and cannot be divided or separated into two parts. This means that all existence is one. And this reality is what underlies all the manifestations that creation brings about. So let's begin with the poem again, line by line, and see what we can make of this. To know the oneness of all life, that in itself is

quite a statement. And the way that is known is not by the appearance, the outward appearance of things. It is not through the five senses of the physical body. It is not through belief in the apparent differences of things, of objects. It is rather a deep, Paramahansa Yogananda referred to intuition in this sense. He meant it's a very special way, quite differently from what it's usually meant in Vedanta and also perhaps by many Westerners. But to him, intuition was divine. It was a direct knowing of that which is divine, or the direct knowing of truth. So that is another process of knowing. In Vedanta, we talk about self-knowledge, capital S self-knowledge. That is the direct knowing of what is real and the reality of non-duality. It is not, as I stated, as not through the senses, but it is much more through the mind, the intellect, and even the causal body, that subconscious area, what is usually referred to in Jungian psychology as the subconscious mind, which contains all of the patterns. He called them archetypes. In Vedanta, they're referred to as vasanas. These are deeply seated patterns of thinking, feeling, and behavior that are preconscious in the Western psychological sense. They are aspects that make the causal body what it is, and make the causal body the determinant factor for things like personality, patterns of emotion, patterns of feeling, behavior, and thought, and even the way we perceive the world. So to know the oneness of all life is, in Vedanta, this self-knowledge is gained through a combination of reason and inference. It is a deep thought process which is based on study of the scriptures, following the truth teachings, belief in the truth that the scriptures and that the guru or the master who embodies those in some way or has gained this knowledge already can recognize in someone where their vasanas are leading them and how to guide them back towards knowledge of the self. So this reason and inference, reasoning what we can know objectively and inferring, making rational inferences based on that, in light of what the ancient scriptures tell us and in light of what the tradition of masters says to us as well. To know the oneness of all life is to love all life, to love all. Here, knowledge is, true knowledge is equated with ananda in the Sanskrit bliss, which is the kind of bliss is synonymous with love in this sense, in this non-dual sense. That is the realization of this unity, this non-dual reality. We love the self, and in the self we recognize that all things are existing there. And when I say the self, capital S self, I'm not referring to ego or some psychological problem of egomania of sorts, whatever labels we want to put on those, but rather self-knowledge.
To know the oneness of all life is to have self-knowledge, is to love all life, to love all. Unity is the nature of existence, again, that non-dual nature of pure existence. The bliss of being. Being is another term here, capital B, for pure existence, and it is bliss by its nature. It is Sat-Chit Ananda, that is, existence, consciousness, bliss, in the Sanskrit. And the bliss of being one is all-pervading within. All-pervading within, knowing that what you are, what I am, is consciousness, and that that consciousness is pure existence, is bliss, is Ananda, and therefore all created things, all things that are not you in the sense, and we can make a deference here to a dualistic view of the world for the sake of understanding. All things that are not you, which is all objects, all things you can perceive, all things you can see, taste, smell, touch, hear, all thoughts, and here we get into not just physical objects, but mental objects, subtle objects, thoughts, emotions, feelings, the sense of an ego self, all these are subtle objects. They have their existence in the subtle body. This is saying quite clearly that we are not our minds. You are not your mind. I am not my mind. What you are, what I am, is the pure existence. That is the capitalist self, the Sat-Chit Ananda. Continuing with this, one is all-pervading within. Let me begin again. The bliss of being one is all-pervading within, without, through creation's multi-dimensions. What Vedanta is telling us in speaking the way it does is that all created objects exist within consciousness, and only within consciousness. That means that their true existence is within what you are, what I am, what that one which all of us are. The cosmos exists within consciousness. Even though it is created and it is objectified by the self so that the self can perceive it, it exists by on loan, by as it were, by virtue or by grace of the pure existence which alone is. So that pure existence, by the power of Maya, we say in Vedanta, projects objects out, so to speak, projects objects into the field of space and the elements, space, air, fire, water, and earth. And those objects then reflect back the light of consciousness, reflect back the light of pure existence and bliss, making them perceivable. The objects have no light in themselves, but they are capable of reflecting the light which falls upon them, and all that light is consciousness shining. And consciousness shines, which is all that it does. It shines whether there is a cosmos or not.
whether there are objects or not, objects to reflect it or not, but it just shines. And by this grace or power of Maya, it generates this mitya, as it's referred to in Sanskrit, or the samsaric field, that is, the field of ever-changing objects. It is challenging to talk about, but it is quite, and it's, so it takes a lot of thinking through the reasoning that Vedanta and the Upanishads in particular, which are the non-dual scriptures, which evolved out of the Vedas, out of the Vedic tradition over the last 3,000 years or so. They explain in detail and from many, many different angles or perspectives, if you will, just what this samsaric field is, this field of our perceptions, this field of the cosmos that is full of objects that are reflecting back the light of consciousness to the consciousness itself. So if we substitute here the capital S self for consciousness for a moment, self projects out all light onto the objects which are presented to it by Maya, and the samsaric field, which contains all those objects, reflects them back, the light back, to the self, making the cosmos and the world and everything in it, including our minds and bodies, reflects back that light, making all this perceivable to the self. That is pure consciousness, pure existence, and bliss. The bliss of being one is all-pervading within, without, through creation's multi-dimensions. What is not at one imagines itself separate from all. Now, what could be not at one? And this is, as far as we know, a distinctly human characteristic, a distinctly human quality, that the subtle body, the human subtle body in particular, has the capacity to, has a capacity for what we call ignorance, a capacity for not knowing its true self. And there is a lot of reasons for this, and it is argued for many in the Vedanta tradition, in the non-dual tradition, that the process by which the apparent world is generated from consciousness is such that in projecting objects as appearing outside of itself, it creates a kind of mirage, an illusion that these objects are separate somehow from the pure existence that generated them. And although there's no such separation that is actually possible, the appearance can be very convincing to the human mind. And this is largely because our senses, the five senses, the physical senses, are built into the gross body, the physical body. And so we experience from the subtle body, we experience the physical body as also as separate from the true self. And therefore, what appears to the body's
senses, these sense objects, whatever they are, also appear to be outside of the self. They appear to be outside of consciousness. They appear to be separate from the physical body that I might be identifying with, even separate from the mind, which I might be identifying with. And this appearance kind of prejudices our attention, our way of thinking, our whole mode of relating to the world against the sense that somehow the consciousness that illuminates them is separate from the objects. In fact, it goes so far that because we are experiencing consciousness all the time, whether we realize it or not, the fact that we are conscious is itself proof that consciousness is shining through us. Awareness is shining through us, or we could not be aware of anything. And so objects that appear to awareness, to consciousness, without the mind, without that sense of looking inward, is going to be redirected outwards, what appears to be outwards, towards the objects. So we, in a sense, begin to ignore, quite literally begin to ignore, the very light that makes the objects visible. If we are walking around in daylight, we see objects. We don't often think of the light that is making everything visible. Yet, at nighttime, when there is no light or very little light, then we realize, oh, there's not so much light here. If it was pitch dark, we couldn't see our hand in front of our faces. Then we have a sense of missing the light. We're in the dark. But when the light is there, we tend to just take it for granted. And this is how we tend to view the world in our, we might say, in our ignorant self, or in our ignorant mindset, in a mindset that is taking consciousness, existence, for granted without realizing that there is something going on.

can inhabit, so to speak, or can live, have a life within the world. These things are vehicles which allow us, as we know, to live in the world, to have this life. So, but all these related to the true self are objects, and they are not who we really are, but we get caught up in the perception of it all and believe ourselves mistakenly to be them. And so this process that we were describing earlier of how to come to an awareness of, to know the oneness of all life. And again, the word life here in this first line is capitalized. It implies that there isn't a true distinction. There's no true distinction to be made between life, consciousness, bliss, and pure existence. That life is also the nature of consciousness, even when there are no life forms, as we call them, present. There is always consciousness. There is always pure existence, and therefore there is always bliss. Let me go back a little bit and reread some of this and then proceed a little further into the poem. To know the oneness of all life is to love all life, to love all. Unity is the nature of existence. The bliss of being one is all pervading within, without, through creation's multi-dimensions. What is not at one imagines itself separate from all, life, the good, nature, as if appearances recognized as love, connection, yearned for but never sustained, could be known by striving. What is not at one imagines itself separate from everything. And as if appearances, and again we're referring to now the world of objects, including our bodies and our minds, the world of objects as appearances, appearing within consciousness, believing that these appearances are somehow separate from the very consciousness which not only creates them, generates them, but also sustains them and maintains them within itself. Such separation is totally not possible, yet it is perceived that way through the appearance. As if appearances recognized as love, and here I capitalized love here also, but there is an inherent knowing that existence is love. Appearance recognized as love, connection, yearned for but never sustained, because the objects cannot sustain themselves. They're not self-sustaining. They're sustained by the pure existence which animates them and from which they borrow their own temporal existence, their own conditional existence. Connection yearned for but never sustained could be known by striving. Striving, of course, implies effort, an act of will, exertion, energy, kind of

mental or physical demand. And yet, the very nature of unity, of non-dual reality, is completely effortless and natural. In fact, it is the true nature of all existence. So let me leave the last two lines of the poem is a single sentence here. Unity is effortless in nature. Love is that oneness pouring nectar. So here love is described as the non-dual reality, the oneness, just pouring out. And it is the nectar of everything. That is, it is the essence, the underlying essence that supports all, we might say, relative existences, all objects which have existence by virtue of the projection that the pure existence expresses through the Maya and allows the relative objects to be present, to exist within space and time. That is, they have a beginning and they have an end. When we talk about relative existence or samsara, we are talking about the field that is ever-changing. And therefore, it is impermanent, it is temporal, and it is full of, the only thing certain about it is that it is come into being at some point in space and time. It will exist for some duration of space and time, and then it will pass away out of existence again from space and time. Yet, the pure existence that generated it in the first place will be there always. So I'm going to take a brief break here. 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Also streaming online at wvew.org. And I might add that the views and opinions expressed here on this program are those of the host, that's me, and guests, and not those of the radio station, the board, or underwriter supporters, as far as I know. Let's reread this poem one more time and think about it briefly. Then we'll get back into some music for the second hour of the show. I'm with you until 5 p.m. I've got a nice playlist still left for you, which I hope you enjoy. Until then. So, again, this is poem is called Unity as the Source of Love. To know the oneness of all life is to love all life, to love all. Unity is the nature of existence. The bliss of being one is all-pervading within, without, through creation's multi-dimensions. What is not at one imagines itself separate from all life, the good nature, as if appearances recognized as love, connection, yearned for but never sustained, could be known by striving. Unity is effortless in nature. Love is that oneness pouring nectar.

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2: Before that little break, we were just listening to Deborah Hanson-Conant, The Nightingale, from her album On a Winter's Night. Prior to that, we heard Frank Sitchman, The Wind Cries Mary, from Leibing Songs. And also we heard Frank Sitchman before that, Like an Angel Passing Through My Room, from the same album. And I believe that accompanied with the voice of Anya Lurch. And we heard The Celtic Angels, Here With Me, from True Colors. Lucinda Drayton again, So Are You to Me, from her album Both Sides. We began that set with Soban Owen, a piece called Prayer, from her album Storybrooke Journey. This is DJ Sparky. I'm with you until 5 o'clock with the Shiva Show. We have some more music, and I hope you enjoyed that little conversation prior to this. But again, the views and opinions expressed here on this program are the hosts and guests and not those of the radio station. This is Lord Heron with, who is with him? A Phoebe Bridge, I believe.

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0: Welcome to Between the Lines, presenting news and analysis of critical issues affecting our communities, the nation, and the world. I'm Scott Harris. This week we present James Zogby, president of the Arab American Institute, who examines the dire situation in Lebanon, the West Bank, and Gaza under continuing military attack by Israel, violence largely ignored by U.S. corporate media. Martin O'Malley, Social Security Commissioner under Joe Biden, who explains how the Trump-Musk and Doge downsizing of the Social Security workforce has demolished the agency's customer service. And Thomas Meyer of Food and Water Watch, who talks about growing nationwide opposition to the building of resource-hungry artificial intelligence data centers. But first, we begin with a summary of some of the week's underreported news stories.
1: The Trump administration is deporting immigrant parents with children who are U.S. citizens at four times the rate of the Biden administration. The Trump White House rewrote the rules for dealing with such cases by eliminating instructions to handle immigrant parents in a way that is humane when related to family separations. Often, immigrant parents facing ICE arrest must quickly find a guardian for their children, turning to friends, neighbors, or their place of worship. According to a recent ProPublica analysis,

synopsis, over 11,000 parents of children who are U.S. citizens were arrested since Trump's second term began. With an aggressive enforcement goal of 3,000 arrests a day nationally, ICE and cooperating police departments are arresting 50 parents daily. Under the Trump regime, 60% of parents arrested are deported, twice the rate under Biden. ICE agents are arresting more mothers than fathers, and detained parents aren't often permitted to see their children before they're deported. 3/4 of the mothers arrested had no criminal history in the United States other than minor traffic infractions. Indigenous residents of a small village near the Napo River in the Ecuadorian Amazon rainforest now fear for their lives from criminal gangs illegally mining gold. Violence targeting villagers has grown with the influx of miners. In 2025, there were 19 murders in Napo province, nearly twice the number of the previous year. According to Foreign Policy magazine, two main factors have driven organized crime groups to diversify into gold. The first is the price of cocaine has fallen over the past few years, while the price of gold has soared by 65% over last year. Second, there's a lower risk of being arrested for smuggling illegal gold than for drug trafficking, largely because gold is not an inherently illegal product. Illegal miners often use mercury to extract gold from ore, which is highly toxic, contaminating soil, waterways, and fisheries. Blood samples of indigenous villagers in Ecuador have been found with increasing levels of mercury poisoning linked to cancer deaths and damage to kidneys, lungs, and nervous systems. Portland, Oregon has become an innovator in building new affordable housing by promoting smaller, denser units such as duplexes, triplexes, fourplexes, and sixplexes. The city has succeeded in providing incentives to developers to construct what's called infill or middle housing in existing residential neighborhoods. These are townhouses that stack one behind another, going deep into a lot rather than all facing the street. With the shortage of affordable housing across the U.S., cities are looking for new ways to create partnerships with developers to build more entry-level housing. While other cities, counties, and states have allowed denser housing options, Portland has done more than most to create incentives for their construction. Portland's more flexible zoning rules allow developers to make more money from constructing multiple units on one lot than from a single-family home on that same piece of property. The Washington Post reports that since 2021, nearly 90% of building permits issued for housing in Portland has been for middle, denser cottage clusters of tiny homes. This week's news summary was compiled by Bob Nixon. For Between the Lines, I'm Anna Manso.

0: As the world entered the 11th week of the U.S.-Israeli war against Iran, President Trump rejected Iran's response to the latest U.S. peace proposal, acknowledging that the ceasefire is on life support. Iran's counteroffer had demanded the release of frozen assets and an end to the U.S. naval blockade of Iranian ports. The failure of peace talks increased oil prices, with little hope the Strait of Hormuz would soon reopen to oil tankers and commercial shipping. Just days after the U.S. and Israel launched their February 28th war on Iran, Israeli Prime Minister Benjamin Netanyahu attacked Lebanon, targeting Hezbollah. Although the two countries reached a temporary ceasefire agreement in mid-April, Israel continues to launch deadly airstrikes and occupies southern Lebanon. Lebanon's health ministry reports that since March 2nd, Israeli strikes have killed nearly 3,000 people across Lebanon and displaced 1.2 million. In the occupied West Bank, the Israeli military and radical Jewish settlers have killed over 1,000 Palestinians since October 2023 in a campaign of ethnic cleansing and violent land takeovers. Despite a U.S.-brokered ceasefire in Gaza that took effect in October last year, Israel has conducted near-daily attacks, killing 850 Palestinians, in addition to more than 72,000 killed there since October 7, 2023. Your reporter spoke with James Zogby, co-founder and president of the Arab American Institute, who examines the dire situation in Lebanon, the West Bank, and Gaza, under continuing Israeli attack, horrific violence that's largely ignored by U.S. corporate media.
1: I call it an Israeli definition of ceasefire is you cease and we fire. And that's how they've been operating. There's supposed to be a ceasefire in Lebanon since October. Every day there were bombings or military assaults on different Lebanese targets. The new ceasefire after the most current round of fighting has actually been more devastating. Hundreds have died. Entire Lebanese villages have been leveled. The New York Times has a very powerful photo presentation of the villages before and after, 12 of them that have been pretty much demolished. They've done to Lebanon in the south what they did to Gaza. 1 million people have been expelled from their homes. And like I said, the homes being destroyed. And hundreds are being killed. And there's no attention paid. And part of the problem is a racism that exists still in the American mind, where Israelis are human beings and Arabs are objects. They're not personalities. They're not people with families and people who love them and personalities that have to be attended to. So, you know, an Israeli hostage gets sympathy. 100 Palestinians dying in a building is just a body count. It's not unlike the way we had Vietnam, you know, where American soldiers were people. We knew their families. We knew their mothers. We saw the families cry. Vietnamese were like 10,000 a week being killed. Who cared? And it's pretty much that way. Israelis are human beings and Palestinians are objects. And Lebanese are in the same way. Actually, it's been disturbing to me because I have long been on the left of American politics from my Jackson days through my Bernie days. And I see the left finally understanding Palestinians, but not appreciating the loss of life and the loss of their properties of the Lebanese. They just aren't seen in the same way.
0: James, the Lebanese health ministry said just this past Sunday, Israeli attacks over just 24 hours killed 51 people, including two medical workers. Since March 2nd, Israeli strikes have killed nearly 3,000 people across Lebanon, and 1.2 million people have been displaced. I mean, these stats are just horrifying. And I wonder if you feel that the impunity with which Israel operated under in Gaza, judged by many international jurists as a genocide, given that the government of Prime Minister Benjamin Netanyahu has been given the green light, you think, to commit similar crimes in Lebanon because they weren't held accountable for what took place in Gaza.
1: Of course. And basically, look, well, successive American administrations have been responsible for this impunity. The Biden administration really upped the ante on that. They turned a complete blind eye to what Israel was doing. They gave them the go-ahead. I had meetings with the Secretary of State, meetings with the National Security Council advisor. They were all unwilling not only to condemn, but they didn't see anything wrong with what Israel was doing. And they continue to say Israel's got to finish the job. What does finish the job mean? When you're talking about an occupied people who are being strangled to death in a situation in Gaza that was itself genocidal even before the Israeli assault. It was an open air prison camp. People couldn't get out. Nothing could come in unless the Israelis let it in. They were limited to the amount of caloric intake that Israel deemed was necessary for survival. And those conditions existed for 20 years. And then, you know, the Biden administration let Israel have its way completely in what they did in Gaza, and never a critical word other than a kind of a cautionary note, but not a condemnation, not a stopping of aid, not a distancing ourselves or saying, you know, we're going to either take punitive measures or distance ourselves from you. We didn't do it. Trump inherited it, and of course, he has no compassion for anybody. He let it happen, and Israel went full throttle. So, yeah, the ground was laid for Lebanon, was prepared for Lebanon by what happened in Gaza. And that sense of impunity is the fault of American policy, and it's actually had devastating consequences. If the last couple of administrations have done anything, it's they've made international law irrelevant. It does no longer exist. This is the law of the jungle. Power wins, rights lose, and we've seen it operating now for many years, but it's now with the Biden administration and with the Trump administration, it's been consolidated into a fact.
0: That was James Zogby, president of the Arab American Institute. Learn more about human rights groups reporting on the death and destruction resulting from continuing Israeli attacks on Lebanon, the West Bank, and Gaza by visiting our Between the Lines website at btlonline.org. Soon after moving back into the White House for a second term in January last year, Donald Trump recruited tech billionaire Elon Musk to lead an unofficial government initiative called DOGE, or the Department of Government Efficiency, to hunt down federal agency waste, fraud, and abuse. Musk and his team of young engineers failed to find any significant waste, but set in motion mass terminations of federal employees, the closure of entire agencies, deep cuts to agency budgets, and cancellation of critical domestic and foreign aid health programs, which led to dozens of lawsuits and claims of unlawful, chaotic cuts. The Social Security Administration was on the DOGE hit list, where Musk and his team disrupted the agency's operations by firing 11% of its employees and closing 26 field offices, leading to widespread customer service problems and long wait times. These initiatives aimed at reducing agency costs and modernizing technology have instead caused critical failures in services for many of the 75 million people who depend on Social Security to receive their earned monthly benefits. Your reporter spoke with Martin O'Malley, Commissioner of the Social Security Administration under President Biden, who previously served as Maryland's two-term governor and mayor of Baltimore. Here he talks about how the Trump-Musk downsizing of the Social Security workforce has impacted critical customer service and how to fairly address the projected 2033 shortfall of the Social Security Trust Fund.
2: When President Biden asked me to go there, it was understanding that for 10 years, their staffing had been reduced down to a point where it was a 50-year low. And those hardworking men and women by the end of the Biden administration had managed to turn 8 of the 9 service delivery metrics, you know, the speed with which to answer the phone, getting a beneficiary into pay status, initial disability determinations. They had gotten it headed in a much better direction, some of them at a 20-year best, notwithstanding the fact that baby boomers like me were starting to swell their ranks to a new all-time high every day. But then DOGE and Elon Musk and Donald Trump with his bullhorn of lies started just taking a wrecking ball to the agency. They reduced its staffing now to about a 63-year low. They shoved 7,000 people out of the agency, the largest loss of staff in the shortest period of time in the history of that 90-year agency, Scott, that's never, ever once missed a monthly payment. So the result of all of that is that the customer service that people work for their whole lives, just like they earn their benefits by working their whole lives, has been taken away from them. And as President Biden said in some of his first remarks as a fully promoted, full-fledged citizen, they're trying to wreck Social Security so that then they can rob it, because it's the only agency that maintains a $2.6 trillion surplus. So that's the sad story. The good news is Americans are appalled by this. 87% of us, regardless of party, actually want Social Security to be strengthened, made better, and able to pay 100% of the benefits we've earned for the far future, not just for us, but for our kids and grandkids.
0: Commissioner O'Malley, I did want to ask you if you would talk a bit about predictions, and I guess this is based on the numbers, that without adjustment, Social Security and the Social Security Trust Fund will be insolvent by 2033 or 2034, and that without doing anything, their benefits may shrink by 17%. But there's plenty that can be done and has been done in the past to readjust where the shortfalls lie. Commissioner O'Malley, tell our listeners about the shortfall and where policymakers and folks like yourself want to see Social Security go to fix this problem.
2: Sure. You know, because so many people, Scott, depend on Social Security, there are very few scary headlines that get as many eyeballs and as many clicks as a headline that says Social Security to go totally run dry by 2033. Oftentimes they put to go totally insolvent. And let me define that for just one second. Social Security is a pay-as-you-go program. In other words, the dollars that go out of Social Security to beneficiaries who work their whole lives and are in pay status are the same dollars that are paid in by all of us who are still working in the economy. But it is true that the surplus that Congress built up back in the last adjustment, which was 1982, that surplus is not lasting as long as they had intended and as they had forecasted in 1982. When I was confirmed, or rather going through the confirmation process, I asked the actuary, the public actuary at Social Security, what did you all get wrong? Are we living longer? Were birth rates off? What did you get wrong? And you know what he said? He said, income inequality. I said, excuse me, come again. He said, we were asked to set the tax bracket on Social Security so that it would capture, it would apply to 90% of increased earnings over the next 40 years. But then so many things happened under Ronald Reagan after 1982 that in essence flatlined any increases in earnings for about 94% of us and increased earnings in ways haven't seen since the roaring 20s for the top 5, 6, 7% of Americans. So because of that, Social Security only captured 80% of future earnings, not 90%. And that is why, my friend, that surplus is running out in 2033 rather than 2050, when most of us baby boomers will move on to our eternal reward. Mm. So the cause of Social Security's upcoming, the forecasted 17% cliff, and I do believe, I mean, not to scare the bejeebers out of your listeners, I do believe that there is will in Congress to act on this. And the solution is pretty forthright. And John Larson has put in a bill every year with growing numbers of co-sponsors that would essentially scrap the cap for those higher earning people so that they continue to pay the same rate into Social Security that all of the rest of us pay into it for the first 182,000 of our earnings.
0: That was Martin O'Malley, former commissioner of the Social Security Administration under President Joe Biden. Learn more about the Trump regime's damage to the Social Security system and future threats by visiting our Between the Lines website at btlonline.org.

0: On May 11th, Baltimore City Council joined more than 60 local governments, big and small, rural and urban, Democratic and Republican, all over the country, in declaring a moratorium on building data centers to power artificial intelligence while local officials study the issue. The Maine legislature recently became the first state to pass such a law, but it was vetoed by Democratic Governor Janet Mills. While the legislature's veto override failed, Governor Mills created a commission to study the issue, which was part of the original bill. Last October, Food and Water Watch became the first national group to call for a data center moratorium, now joined by more than 250 other organizations across the U.S. Data centers require enormous amounts of energy and water, create noise pollution and air pollution depending on how they're powered, while creating very few jobs. Between the Lines' Melinda Tuhu spoke with Thomas Meyer, Strategic Organizing Projects Director for Food and Water Watch and Food and Water Action. Here he talks about the fight to stop, or at least slow down, the building of data centers in Maine and other states across the nation.
1: What we have been pushing for is, and saying, is that we need a moratorium on data centers, basically until and unless we can figure out a way to make them compatible with a livable and sustainable future. So far, so many of the proposals have been powered by fossil fuels, using enormous amounts of water, creating a lot of noise and disruption for communities, buying up farmland, you know, that obviously could be productive in other ways. Conditions, you know, or the stipulations of lifting a moratorium would probably differ kind of state to state until there is obviously some kind of national framework. There's a lot left to be figured out. And so we think that it's prudent to hit pause and give both the public and policymakers time to figure out how to move forward sustainably. The cities and towns where this is being so hotly debated, we know that opposition to data centers has been bipartisan. And we know that in other states, certainly there have been proposed moratoria that are bipartisan and led by both, you know, Democrats and Republicans in the legislature.
2: Maine was the first state to pass a statewide moratorium, and then the governor vetoed it. She vetoed it because she said she wanted one particular one to go through, and she said it would be 400 construction jobs and 100 permanent jobs, which sounded a little fishy to me because I know it doesn't take much human labor to run these things. What does your research show in terms of jobs that would be provided with these data centers?
1: Food and Water Watch has a recently published research report that looks at the variety of reasons why, you know, a data center moratorium is prudent. And one of them is the kind of empty promises around jobs and revenue. Looking at Virginia specifically, which is where the most data centers have been built and proposed, found that with a $54 million investment in a data center, you would get one permanent job. And with $54 million invested in non-data center, you know, projects, you would get 168 jobs. And so you're right that the math from this project really just doesn't add up. Really, part of the rationale for data centers and for artificial intelligence and for automation is to eliminate jobs. Like, that is the project of the big tech and corporate trusts that are pushing these.
2: In Maine, well, I understand that the governor vetoed it, and then she created, I guess by a executive order, a body to study the issue, which is partly what the, you know, what the moratorium was going to do. Do you know what's happening next in Maine in terms of trying to fight back against her veto?
1: As I understand it, was brought back up to override the veto and did not quite have the numbers necessary to override it. So to my knowledge, it's dead for this legislative session, unfortunately. There is a push in Maine, as in so many other states, to pass, you know, moratoria or ban or restrictions at the local level in Maine. What we've seen everywhere in the country is that the local, the municipal, the county level is where the kind of fiercest opposition has been, and where, you know, local elected officials have taken action, not in as many cases as they should.
2: Governor DeSantis in Florida said that any data centers coming, and he didn't say they weren't welcome, but they would have to provide their own energy. But that doesn't really address the issue of, first of all, what kind of energy, and and also the issue of water use. Is it possible to have a data center without using up an awful lot of water?
1: There are some systems, you know, more expensive, less common. That's why the industry doesn't want to use them. To my understanding, there are some data center systems that would use less water, would recycle water for cooling in some way, would use the heat generated by the thing that's happening and all the servers to actually provide heat or energy for other buildings.
0: That was Thomas Meyer, Strategic Organizing Projects Director for Food and Water Watch and Food and Water Action. Learn more about groups opposing the construction of data centers in their communities and across the nation by visiting our Between the Lines website at btlonline.org.

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Our theme music was written by Richard Hill and performed by Mikata. This week's program was produced by Susan Bramhall, Mary Hunt, Anna Manzo, Bob Nixon, Melinda Tuhus, and Jeff Yates. 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

0: sitting alone is a different mood. 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
1: Cloud.
0: You know, see, the thing alone is a different mode. 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

So let them in with Paul McCartney. And there is a thrash show tomorrow, Marigold, at 8 p.m. Jeopardy, Old Bard, and Wound Liquor. Marigold on Main Street. Shout out Maddie Rink of Wound Liquor.

with the Beatles. And you can check out the schedule on our website. So many great shows. Too many to mention. So many great shows. Bubble Wrap was a great

brand new YG Marley. And I've got a new CD here that someone sent in. Jennifer Lynn.

0: Jennifer Lynn and the group Revival. Electric Eden. 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
0: Coming to the end of the show. Still got some time to get a few songs in. And there is a show at the Vermont Jazz Center. One of our underwriters this Saturday, May 16th, 7:30 p.m. Sean Jones, one of the leading trumpeteers in the jazz world and a Grammy Award winner, with Seth Finch on piano, Aiden Taylor on the bass, and Colby Royston on the drums. Vermont Jazz Center, Saturday, May 16th, 7:30. And we also have a Frost Street Block Party this weekend, Sunday, May 17th, 12 noon to 6 p.m. Food, games, and music, free to all. 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Community care, bring something to share. A lot going on this weekend. There's also a party at Heart Rose on Green Street Friday night with live music.

Heart Rose, Green Mountain Ramen presents karaoke tonight, 7 to 10. And that is with Simon Diamond. And Friday at Heart Rose is the Taurus Party with the live music. And Saturday is karaoke 4 p.m. to 7 p.m. A little early event for Saturday night. And the Taurus Party Friday night will have performances by Dirt and Piss Sipper. All right. And Kabaka Pyramid on this one will be coming to the Stone Church in Brattleboro.

0: Haifa Kush from Adi's Records. And there's a big Bob Marley tribute show June 6th at White Lion Brewing Company in Springfield, Mass. With the Chop City Rebels.
1: Hey, yo, I S to the R, eh? Yo, Jill. You know, say, if a girl I rode a feeling.

And Silver will be on at 2 with her returning show. And then Viddy

0: Dakota Bear with Matt Mack and Cade Jones to close out the Lunch Lift.
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0: rest commences. 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We will have an hour of our automated DJ, and then we will have more live

After the incident with the bottomless pit, the two adventurers continued along the winding path which led them through the pointless forest. And along the way, they met the three fat sisters, who giggled and laughed and danced, and whose point was fun and merriment. They also met the Leaf Man, who told them to plant their roots in the pointless forest, and by springtime, reap the harvest of green and gold leaves which the forest had to offer. Well, needless to say, Oblio and Arrow were not interested in planting roots in the pointless forest. In fact, they had no roots to plant. So they thanked the Leaf Man and continued on their way. Little by little, Oblio was learning a great deal about the pointless forest and its inhabitants. But unfortunately for him and Arrow, his knowledge couldn't possibly help them anticipate what was hovering directly above them. Until suddenly, the whole area in which they were standing grew dark from the shadow of a giant prehistoric pterodactyl, which swooped down and lifted Oblio and Arrow high above the pointless forest.

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0: I wonder where we will be in the year 2000. I think I'll be on the moon.
1: This is Lucia Pamela. We hope you have enjoyed your stay on the moon. Watch for Lucia Pamela's next record coming out soon.

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The art of their work is not just the work itself, but the experiences and moments cultivated around the pieces. 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

13-question method is the one you gotta use. You wanna have some fun, cause the 13-question method is the one to use. Question number one, you wanna have fun? Question number two, what to do? Let's see. Question number three,

0: Well, you're tuned to WVEWLP Brattleboro 107.7 FM, your community radio station. I'm DJ Silver, and this is my show, Hell Yeah, and we're going to start off with some Public Enemy, Prophets of Rage.
1: I got a right to be.

Well, that was a bunch of different songs. I got most of the Prophets of Rage, Public Enemy. Then we heard Victory by Yolanda Adams, Writings on the Wall, Sam Smith, Can't Hold Us Down, Christina Aguilera and Lil' Kim. Love that song. Then the A-Team, Ed Sheeran. Okay, let's move along. Here's some more good stuff.

When I was in the third grade, I thought that I was gay, cause I could draw. My uncle was, and I kept my room straight. I told my mom, tears rushing down my face. She's like, Ben, you've loved girls since before pre-K. Trippin'. Yeah, I guess she had a point, didn't she? 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I remember doing the math, like, yeah, I'm good at Little League. A preconceived idea of

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1: That's

That was a song called Same Love, Macklemore and Ryan Lewis. Before that, Let It Go, James Bay. Well, we're going to hear some James Blunt, one of my favorite artists. We're going to hear You're Beautiful, one of his first big hits, and then 1973. After that, we're going to hear some Black Eyed Peas, Where Is the Love, Alicia Keys, No One, and more James Blunt. And we're going to end out with Tina Turner singing a song about the rain. Here we go.

Okay, that was ending out the set with Tina Turner. Want to say that the views and opinions expressed on this VEW show and any inadvertent mistakes made with certain song lyrics are these of the hosts and guests exclusively. They are not those of the radio station, the board, and any underwriter supporters. Hope you have a great rest of the day and enjoy the day, even though it's raining in Brattleboro. All right. Have a good one.

Mama, do you see what I see? 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Matilda's come back to me. Charlie, don't want another beer. Tonight I'm gonna drink my tears. Matilda's come back to me. Go ask the maid if she heard what I said. Tell her to change the sheets on the bed. Matilda's come back to me. Fellas, don't leave me tonight. Tonight I'm going back to fight. Wretched Matilda's inside. My heart, stop beating so. Just make as if you didn't know. Matilda's come back to me. My heart, I don't want you to say she's lovelier than when she went away. Matilda, come back to me. My heart, stop being overjoyed. 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Fellas, please don't go away. Tell me that I mustn't stay. Matilda's coming back today. My hands just start to shake again when you remember all the pain. Matilda's come back to me. You wanna beat her black and blue, but don't you do it, I beg of you.

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It's called Wow and Flutter.

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Now, to continue with the love song, here we have the Viennese waltz type of the Franz Lehár Johann Strauss school, conjuring up images of gaily waltzing couples and probably stale champagne drunk from sweaty slippers. This example is called the Wiener Schnitzel Waltz.

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The music was gay and the setting was Viennese. Your hair wore some roses, or perhaps they were peonies. 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
1: 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Your lips were like wine, if you'll pardon the simile. The music was lovely and quite Rudolph Frimley. I drank wine, you drank chocolate malts.

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heads up. I just wanted to say that, like, one time I saw you at Club Monitor in LA. 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I was like, hanging out. 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
1: We're going to have a fantastic future together. Such respect for China, the job you've done. You're a great leader.
2: 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When we cooperate, both sides benefit. When we confront each other, both sides suffer.
0: President Trump and Chinese President Xi Jinping are meeting in Beijing for a high-stakes summit focused on the war in Iran, trade, technology, Taiwan, and more. We'll get the latest. Then to the artist and writer Molly Crabapple, author of the new best-selling book, Here Where We Live Is Our Country, The Story of the Jewish Bund.
3: The Jewish Labor Bund was a secular socialist revolutionary party that fought for Jews' rights to live in freedom and dignity in Europe, as opposed to having to flee to an ethno-state in Palestine. As the world faces the genocide in Gaza and rising fascism around the globe, their message is more important than ever.
0: All that and more coming up. Welcome to Democracy Now!, democracynow.org, The War and Peace Report. I'm Amy Goodman. Chinese President Xi Jinping has warned of the potential for conflict between the U.S. and China over the status of Taiwan. President Xi's warning came after he hosted President Donald Trump at the Great Hall of the People in Beijing Thursday, where the two spoke for about 2 hours and 15 minutes. Trump had arrived in Beijing a day earlier aboard Air Force One, flanked by his son, Eric Trump, cabinet members Scott Bessent, Marco Rubio, and Defense Secretary Pete Hegseth, and billionaires Elon Musk and Jensen Huang, the CEO of the chipmaker NVIDIA. After Trump's talks with Xi, China's state broadcaster said the status of Taiwan remains the most important issue in China-U.S. relations.
4: If handled well, the overall stability of bilateral relations can be maintained. If handled poorly, the two countries will collide or even come into conflict, pushing the entire U.S.-China relationship into an extremely dangerous situation. Taiwan independence and peace in the Taiwan Strait are fundamentally incompatible.
0: Ahead of Trump's visit, U.S. lawmakers in both parties pressed the White House to move forward with the delivery of more than $11 billion in weapon sales to Taiwan, approved by Congress in December. Lawmakers are also pressing Trump to approve an additional $14 billion arms sale, including Patriot missiles and anti-drone hardware. Presidents Trump and Xi also reportedly discussed topics ranging from trade to artificial intelligence to the U.S.-Israeli war in Iran. Speaking at a banquet following the talks, President Trump invited Xi to the White House for a visit September 24th. We'll have more on President Trump's visit to China after headlines. The U.S. Senate has once again voted down a war powers resolution seeking to rein in President Trump's power to attack Iran. On Wednesday, three Republican senators broke from their party and voted to discharge the Iran war powers resolution from the Senate Foreign Relations Committee. But the motion failed in a vote of 49 to 50. After Pennsylvania's Democratic Senator John Fetterman voted against it. It's the seventh time the Senate's blocked a war powers resolution on Iran since Trump began airstrikes on February 28th. Israel's military targeted multiple locations across southern Lebanon overnight following another day of deadly attacks that came despite the U.S. brokered April ceasefire. On Wednesday, Israeli strikes killed at least 12 people, including two children, according to Lebanon's health ministry. Today, the Trump administration's hosting Israeli and Lebanese diplomats for a third round of peace talks. Once again, Hezbollah is not a party to the negotiations. Palestinian officials say Israeli police shot and killed a Palestinian man as he tried to scale the concrete barrier separating the occupied West Bank from Jerusalem. According to his brother, 44-year-old Zakaria Katusa had been attempting to cross into Israel to find work. He leaves behind four children. Elsewhere, Israeli settlers killed a 16-year-old Palestinian teen in the town of Sinjil, north of Ramallah. Health officials say Yusuf Ali Yusuf Kabneh died from a gunshot wound to the chest. The killing came as Israeli settlers backed by soldiers assaulted shepherds and stole large numbers of their sheep. Meanwhile, a new study finds a dramatic increase in Israel's attacks on the Gaza Strip in the 5 weeks since it halted its airstrikes on Iran. The conflict monitor ACLED found Israel carried out 35% more attacks on Gaza in April than it did in March. All the attacks came despite a U.S. brokered ceasefire that was supposed to have taken effect in October. This is Faiza Al-Ajrami, a displaced Palestinian in tent in Gaza City.
5: The war has not stopped yet. The war has not stopped in order for me to worry that it will return. The war is ongoing. The bombing continues, and every day we hear that there are martyrs here and there. There is grave danger everywhere. Every moment we are expecting a missile to fall on us, on my son or daughter. We are scared.
0: A federal judge in Washington, D.C. has temporarily blocked the Trump administration from sanctioning Francesca Albanese, the United Nations Special Rapporteur on the Occupied Palestinian Territories. On Wednesday, U.S. District Judge Richard Leon ruled the Trump administration likely violated Albanese's free speech rights when it barred her from traveling to the U.S., froze her assets, and prohibited banks and other companies from doing business with her. The sanctions came after she recommended the International Criminal Court pursue war crimes prosecutions against Israeli and U.S. officials. To see our interviews with Albanese, visit our website at democracynow.org. Israeli Prime Minister Benjamin Netanyahu says he made a secret visit to the United Arab Emirates while the U.S. and Israel were bombing Iran earlier this year. On Wednesday, Netanyahu's office said the visit, quote, marked a historic breakthrough in relations between Israel and the United Arab Emirates, unquote, coming after Israel and the UAE agreed to normalize relations in 2020 under the Abraham Accords. Emirati officials later issued a statement denying Netanyahu's claims, calling them entirely unfounded. The U.S. Senate voted Wednesday to confirm Kevin Warsh as the next chair of the Federal Reserve. He was approved on a vote of 54 to 45 after Pennsylvania Democrat Senator John Fetterman joined all 53 Republican senators voting in favor of his confirmation. Warsh replaces outgoing Fed Chair Jerome Powell, whom Trump nominated to the position in 2017. Trump later turned on Powell and attempted to force him out of his role after the Fed resisted Trump's demands to lower interest rates. Following Wednesday's confirmation vote, Massachusetts Democratic Senator Elizabeth Warren said, quote, Trump wants to control interest rates, and he nominated Kevin Warsh to be his sock puppet. Warsh's confirmation is another step in Trump's attempt to take over the Fed, she said. The Trump administration's withholding $1.3 billion in Medicaid reimbursement payments from California after top officials accused California of failing to adequately address fraud in its Medi-Cal program. It's the latest in a string of similar actions targeting states run by Democrats. Vice President J.D. Vance announced the sanctions at a White House event Wednesday.
6: This does not have to be a red state or a blue state issue. This is just basic good government. However, states like California, states like Hawaii, states like New York have completely not taken the fraud issue seriously in the Medicaid program.
0: California officials condemn the Trump administration's actions. Governor Gavin Newsom said the growth of home health care placements in California was due to, quote, keeping more people out of far more expensive nursing homes, unquote. Senator Alex Padilla wrote, quote, let's be real. This isn't about fraud. It's about punishing a state that didn't vote for him. Political retribution, plain and simple, Senator Padilla said. A former private prison official is expected to be named acting director of ICE. David Venturella is the former senior vice president of the private for-profit prison company GEO Group, which has received hundreds of millions of dollars in government contracts to run ICE jails and track immigrants through GPS ankle monitors. Meanwhile, the DHS inspector general is investigating a $38 billion warehouse purchasing program touted by former Homeland Security Secretary Kristi Noem to set up ICE jails. This comes as Public Citizen released a report detailing that half of immigrants who are detained for more than a few days end up in the government's so-called voluntary work program, earning just $1 per day, about 12.5 cents per hour. More than 60,000 immigrants are currently held in ICE jails across the U.S. Louisiana State Police and a local sheriff's department will pay more than $4.8 million to settle a wrongful death lawsuit brought by the daughter of a black motorist who was beaten, dragged, and electrocuted to death during a 2019 traffic stop in the city of Monroe. Family members said police originally told them Ronald Green died in a car accident, but the Associated Press obtained video showing Louisiana state troopers tasing, beating, and taunting Green, leaving him unattended face down on the pavement for more than 9 minutes as officers refused to render aid, instead washing blood off their own hands and faces. Green died before reaching the hospital. In 2022, four Louisiana state troopers and a Union Parish sheriff's deputy were indicted on state felony charges, including negligent homicide. But most of those prosecutions failed, with just two of the officers pleading no contest to misdemeanor battery charges. The Justice Department said in January last year it would not pursue federal charges against the officers. To see our coverage of Ronald Green's killing, go to our website, democracynow.org. 2 weeks of clashes in the south of Sudan have killed 61 people, including 9 children, according to the Sudan Doctors Network. The fighting started earlier this month between forces linked to the rebel group Sudan People's Liberation Movement North and the Otoro tribe in South Kordofan. This comes as the UN Human Rights Chief warns drones caused more than 80% of civilian deaths in Sudan during the first 4 months of this year. The conflict, now in its fourth year, has killed at least 59,000 people, displaced about 13 million, and pushed much of Sudan into famine. Mexican President Claudia Sheinbaum on Wednesday denied reports CIA operatives have carried out targeted killings of cartel members inside Mexico. The denials come as CNN reported this week CIA officers have directly participated in assassinations of cartel members, including a car bombing on a busy highway outside Mexico City. This is Mexican President Claudia Sheinbaum.
7: CNN, which is supposedly an internationally respected media outlet, published a truly sensationalist report. And what was its aim? To say, just imagine that CIA agents are operating on national territory, even to kill someone. Just imagine how big a fabricated lie a story like that is. It even surprised me, because even the CIA spokesperson came out and said it was false.
0: And Israel qualified for the Eurovision Song Contest final on Wednesday amidst massive protests and calls for boycott over its inclusion. Pro-Palestinian and anti-genocide chants from the audience were reportedly censored during the semifinal broadcast. Over 1,000 artists signed an open letter under the No Music for Genocide banner, demanding the European Broadcasting Union, EBU, ban Israel from the contest. Amnesty International says the EBU, quote, betrayed humanity by allowing Israel to compete. This is a protester on the sidelines of the Eurovision semifinals.
8: It is simply hypocritical to claim that the Eurovision Song Contest is meant to be a celebration of peace, whilst Israel has been committing what amounts to genocide in Palestine for nearly 3 years. I believe this is a gross injustice, and that is why we are protesting here.
0: And those are some of the headlines. This is Democracy Now!, democracynow.org. Coming up, President Trump and Chinese President Xi Jinping are meeting in Beijing for a high-stakes summit focused on the war in Iran, trade, technology, Taiwan, and more. We'll go to Beijing. Stay with us. Watch.

in a stew. What's bugging you, baby? 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Every time I flips a dime, you start blowing your top. It must be big cost as your wig all over the lot.

0: What's Bugging You, Baby, by the late folk singer Michael Hurley, performing in our Democracy Now! Studio. This is Democracy Now!, democracynow.org, The War and Peace Report. I'm Amy Goodman.
1: And I'm Nermeen Sheikh. Welcome to our listeners and viewers across the country and around the world. We begin today's show in Beijing, where Chinese President Xi Jinping and U.S. President Donald Trump are holding a two-day summit focused on the war on Iran, trade, technology, and Taiwan. The meeting comes 2.5 months after the U.S. and Israel launched an unprovoked war on Iran, triggering what's been described as the worst energy crisis in history, according to the International Energy Agency. Last week, Iran's foreign minister, Abbas Araghchi, visited Beijing to meet with his Chinese counterpart. China has repeatedly called for the war in Iran to end and for the Strait of Hormuz to reopen.
0: During their meeting, Chinese President Xi Jinping reportedly warned Trump U.S. support of Taiwan could lead to conflict between China and the U.S. China's condemned a proposed U.S. plan to send Taiwan a new arms package worth around $14 billion. Congress approved the arms deal, but Trump has not yet formally moved ahead with it. In public remarks, Xi Jinping called for greater China-U.S. cooperation.
2: The common interests between China and the United States outweigh our differences, and each country's success represents an opportunity for the other. A stable China-U.S. relationship benefits the entire world. When we cooperate, both sides benefit. When we confront each other, both sides suffer. We should be partners rather than adversaries, achieving mutual success and common prosperity, thereby forging a correct path for major powers to coexist in the new era.
0: In his remarks, President Trump praised the Chinese President Xi Jinping.
3: You and I have known each other now for a long time. In fact, the longest relationship of our two countries that any president and president has had. And that's, to me, an honor. We've had a fantastic relationship. We've gotten along. When there were difficulties, we worked it out. I would call you, and you would call me. And whenever we had a problem, people don't know, whenever we had a problem, we worked it out very quickly. We're going to have a fantastic future together. Such respect for China, the job you've done. You're a great leader. I say it to everybody. You're a great leader. Sometimes people don't like me saying it, but I say it anyway because it's true. I only say the truth.
1: President Trump traveled to China with Secretary of State Marco Rubio, Defense Secretary Pete Hegseth, and Treasury Secretary Scott Bessent, along with a delegation of top U.S. executives, including Apple CEO Tim Cook, Elon Musk of Tesla, and Jensen Huang, the CEO of the chipmaker NVIDIA. Forbes reports the billionaires in President Trump's entourage have a combined net worth of $870 billion.
0: We're joined right now by two guests. Jake Werner is historian of modern China, director of the East Asian Program at the Quincy Institute for Responsible Statecraft. His new piece for Quincy is headlined An Opening for a New U.S.-China Economic Relationship. Zhao Hai is director of International Political Studies at the Institute of World Economics and Politics in Beijing, China, opinion writer for the China Daily, frequent commentator for the China Global Television Network, CGTN, and China Radio International. We welcome you both to Democracy Now! Let's begin with Zhao Hai. You're right there in China's capital in Beijing, where President Trump and President Xi Jinping have just had their state dinner. Can you talk about the significance of this meeting, the first of an American president in 9 years, when President Trump last went there in his first term?
4: Well, first of all, thank you very much for having me. I've been a follower of your program. Really appreciate this. And secondly, to answer your question, I think this is a very important bilateral summit because we've all seen what happened in last year and also the first Trump administration. China and the United States have been going through trade war, tariff war, all kinds of technology disputes, and also going to a geopolitical confrontation. So now I think both sides realize things last year, the Busan summit, that we need to pursue a stability and stable relationship. And this summit is the confirmation of that pursuit. So President Trump was scheduled to visit China at the end of March, early April. And because of the war in Iran, he delayed his trip, and China still welcomed him. So this is a sort of a long time coming, and we have put in a lot of preparation for President Trump's visit. And we all see that today the visit was quite successful, and both sides have reached agreement that looking forward, looking into the future, both sides will build a constructive strategic stability relationship. And that is a very much a paradigm shift from a unilateral defined strategic competition relationship between U.S. and China by the U.S. side. So I think this is a very critical historical moment as a crossroad, and both sides now are working together to establish a stable relationship that will have a global ramification.
1: Well, Zhaohai, could you also speak about the significance of the Trump delegation, including 17 CEOs of the U.S.'s most powerful companies, and the fact, as we mentioned earlier, that the head of NVIDIA, Jensen Huang, did join the delegation, though initially he was not expected to. If you could respond to that.
4: Yeah. You mentioned that the combined worth of those CEOs is like $870 billion. If you plus Jensen Huang, who jumped on the plane in the last minute, capitalization of those people probably even higher. And if you look at these companies have deep interest in China. They want market access. They want to sell products, agricultural products, airplanes, and also chips to China. And also, they want other, you know, financial operations. For instance, Masters, Visa card, and also Blackstone, BlackRock, are all in this team. So altogether, you can see a landscape in which all these multinational companies have vested interest and want to maintain and expand their interest in China. That's why they're coming to China with President Trump. And the summit will send a very strong signal of the future direction of where the two countries are going. And I think those top leaders, the CEOs, wanted to know that firsthand. And we can see that Elon Musk was quite relaxed, and also Jensen Huang would be happy because now he can sell to 10 Chinese companies with the chips that, particularly modified for Chinese market. But for China also, we want something in return, which is a U.S. to open its market for Chinese access and investment. Hopefully, I think down the road, two sides will negotiate and try to open up more markets, provide more opportunities, and in particular, create more jobs for workers in both countries.
1: And Zhao, in fact, Xi Jinping said that China would only make its economy, open its economy wider and wider. And just to go back to Jensen Huang, NVIDIA is the largest company, not only in the U.S., but in the world by market capitalization. Why would he, Jensen Huang is, of course, raised in Taiwan and Taiwanese American. Why wouldn't he have been automatically included in this delegation?
4: Well, because we all know what happened before. There's a back and forth between U.S. and China. On the one hand, U.S. wanted to impose more stricter export control, particularly during the Biden administration. And Trump wants to change that policy somewhat and sell some of the modified chips to China. So on the one hand, they can maintain a certain advantage over China, but at the same time, also making money. But it's very hard to get both. Because in the United States, on the issue of national security, there's a lot of people oppose the export of NVIDIA chips, even though it's sort of watered down version of those chips sold to China. Within China, there's also very strong advocacy for using domestic chips instead of using Americans, because they suspect there is backdoor of those chips. So the last minute of Jensen Huang on the airplane means that finally both sides find some kind of pragmatic solutions that China will import some of those chips. At the same time, the U.S. will open up doors for those exports.
0: So let's go to Jake Werner, joining us from Quincy Institute. Jake, can you talk about the significance of this meeting in the midst of the U.S.-Israeli war on Iran? You'd hardly know that that was happening if you just watched the toasts at the state dinner. We understand that China's most concerned about what they call the three T's, trade, technology. Taiwan is major. And Xi Jinping, at this point, Trump needs him. You had the Iranian foreign minister just going to China last week. What does President Trump need from China around the U.S.-Iran war? He put off that first meeting because it was happening. It's still happening.
5: Yeah, it's a big question what he can get. And I think it might be different what he needs from what he wants. Trump has asked publicly that China join other countries in helping him open the strait in the past, has sort of stepped back off of that request. And I don't think China has any interest in involving itself deeply in security matters in the region. But what China has done is it has backed up some of the negotiations that have been happening, has supported Pakistan, has had the prime mediating role. And China can give Iran a sense that its interests might be respected through the negotiation process, because China has a relationship with all actors in the region. So as much as the China-Iran relationship is highlighted in the U.S. foreign policy establishment, China's relationships with other regional countries like Saudi Arabia or United Arab Emirates are at least as important in terms of the economic relationship. They're significantly more important than those with Iran. So China has ties to all the countries in the region. It has acted in the past to help broker the normalization of relations between Saudi Arabia and Iran. So it has some experience in this realm, sort of acting as a broker towards peace. And we can hope for China to bolster that role. What we're not going to get, I think, from China is a sort of one-sided backing of the U.S. position that asks for complete capitulation on the Iranian side. So I think what we need the U.S. to understand is that it needs to come up with a way to achieve stability in the region, and China can be a part of that if the U.S. can get to that kind of a settlement.
1: And Jake, what about the fact, I mean, according to the White House, the two sides, that is to say China and the U.S., agreed that the Strait of Hormuz must remain open to support the free flow of energy. And at the same time, China said that it's interested in increasing its oil imports from the U.S.
5: Yeah, China's energy policy has been to diversify its import sources for security reasons. So it still relies significantly on exports through the Strait of Hormuz, and so it does have a very real interest in maintaining the openness of the strait. At the same time, it has sourced oil and other energy imports from an increasing range of places, from Africa, Latin America, increasingly from Russia, as Russia's markets have closed after it invaded Ukraine. And so China is looking to diversify, and if there is a stable relationship with the United States, then it feels like it can draw on American energy. And that would give us a stake on the part of the United States in maintaining that stability in the relationship. Ultimately, the overriding concern on the Chinese side is whether there can be a stability in the U.S.-China bilateral relationship. And if the United States is economically invested in that relationship, it becomes more likely.
0: Let's talk more about Taiwan. This is Guo Jiankun, a spokesperson for the Chinese Foreign Ministry, speaking today.
6: In his talks with U.S. President Donald Trump, President Xi Jinping pointed out that the Taiwan question is the most important issue in China-U.S. relations. If it is handled properly, the bilateral relationship will enjoy overall stability. Otherwise, the two countries will have clashes and even conflicts, putting the entire relationship in great jeopardy. Taiwan independence and cross-strait peace are as irreconcilable as fire and water. Maintaining Maintaining peace and stability across the Taiwan Strait represents the greatest common ground between China and the U.S. The U.S. side must handle the Taiwan issue with the utmost prudence.
0: So, Jake Werner, your perspective now on Taiwan. That's the Chinese foreign ministry spokesperson. You have Republicans and Democrats calling on President Trump again to move forward with the multi-billion dollar, $14 billion and more trade deal with Taiwan. You have the U.S., though, wanting Iran to, in a sense, mediate between the U.S. and Iran, wanting Xi Jinping to do that. Talk about what happens with Taiwan right now.
5: The question is whether the status quo can be maintained in a stable fashion. And in recent years, as the U.S.-China relationship has deteriorated, both sides have started to doubt whether they can trust the other side on this question.

0: stable direction over the course of recent months as the opposition lawmaker, Zheng Niwan, the Taiwan opposition leader, came to Beijing and visited with Xi Jinping. So I think Beijing has some confidence that things are moving in a stabilizing direction. And so then the question is, can the improving relationship between the U.S. and China bolster that and give a sense that the ambiguous status quo is not further eroding?
1: And Zhao Hai, to go back to you, just earlier today, a few hours ago, the Kremlin announced that Putin, Russian President Vladimir Putin, would be visiting China very soon. If you could comment on the timing of that announcement and when this summit is expected to take place.
2: Well, first of all, President Putin is a regular visitor to China. He visits China every year, once or twice, or even more. And he has much more face-to-face talking with President Xi than President Xi with President Trump. It's been 30-some times. So there's a close tie between the two sides. And I think this time around, President Putin is coming right after President Trump's visit. There is some strategic intentions here. I think other than what we've been talking about, the Iran issue, the Ukraine issue will also be in focus, because I think right now both sides needs to come back to the negotiation table and try to find more common ground. And for that particular matter, I think President Putin needs to talk with President Xi and also get a picture of how China-U.S. relationship is moving forward. And I think in this triangle, you can see that previously, some of the American thinkers thinking that they can drive a wedge between China and Russia, and so far that hasn't been realized. China has stand firm with Russia on its normal economic relationship, its strategic cooperation. So I think for both sides, that's still a very much important bilateral relationship. I want to add something to what Jake just said about energy. I think China has a policy of diversifying its energy needs and also accelerating its transition toward green energy. And from phase one trade deal, China has already agreed to purchase more energy from the United States, not starting from the Strait of Hormuz incident. And China will continue to purchase American energy if the energy is at a normal price and without the barrier of more and more trade disputes and added tariff. So I think that's an area in the future should be promising for both sides.
3: Zhao Hai, we want to thank you for being with us from Beijing, Director of International Political Studies at the Institute of World Economics and Politics in China's capital. And we want to thank Jake Warner, Director of the East Asia Program at the Quincy Institute for Responsible Statecraft, talking about this China-U.S. summit taking place in Beijing. President Trump just announced that he's invited Xi Jinping to Washington, D.C., September 24th, for a state visit. Coming up, artist and writer Molly Crabapple, author of the new best-selling book, Here Where We Live Is Our Country, The Story of the Jewish Bund. Stay with us.

Spring of Hope by Ahmed Saputra. This is Democracy Now!, democracynow.org, The War and Peace Report. I'm Amy Goodman with Nermeen Sheikh.

0: A new study finds a dramatic increase in Israel's attacks on the Gaza Strip in the 5 weeks since it halted its airstrikes on Iran. According to the conflict monitoring group, ACLED, that is, Armed Conflict Location and Event Data, Israel carried out 35% more attacks on Gaza in April than it did in March. According to the Gaza's health ministry, 120 Palestinians, including 13 children, have been killed since April 8th. All the attacks came despite a U.S.-brokered ceasefire agreement that was supposed to have taken effect in October. This is Faiza Al-Ajrami, a displaced Palestinian living in a tent in Gaza City.
1: The war has not stopped yet. The war has not stopped in order for me to worry that it will return. The war is ongoing. The bombing continues, and every day we hear that there are martyrs here and there. There is grave danger everywhere. Every moment we are expecting a missile to fall on us, on my son or daughter. We are scared.
2: Israeli forces continue to occupy more than half of Gaza, forcing over 2 million people to crowd into a thinner sliver of land along the coast. More than 1 million people are living in makeshift tents, most others in damaged structures. On Friday, Palestinians across the occupied territories planned to mark Nakba Day, the day that marks the mass expulsion of Palestinians from their homes during Israel's founding in 1948.
0: Well, today we spend the rest of the hour looking at an often forgotten piece of history about Jewish anti-Zionist activists in Eastern Europe who opposed calls in the early 20th century to form a Jewish ethnostate in Palestine. We're joined by the award-winning artist and author Molly Crabapple. Her new book is titled Here Where We Live Is Our Country, The Story of the Jewish Bund. The Guardian praised the book, saying the relevance of her material for our present moment is impossible to ignore. Molly Crabapple is an award-winning artist and author. Thank you, Molly, so much for coming into the studio to talk to us. First of all, congratulations on the spectacular book. If you could just begin by explaining the title of the book, Here Where We Live Is Our Country, The Story of the Jewish Bund.
3: I'm so honored to be here and to be talking with you guys about my new book. Here Where We Live Is Our Country is a slogan from a Bundist campaign poster in 1918. And I chose it because it encompasses this value that the Bund always held, the value of Dokheit, here-ness. Born in probably the most anti-Semitic place on earth in 1897, the Bund built their philosophy on the defiant insistence that Eastern Europe was their home and they had a right to live in freedom, in dignity, and have a beautiful, flourishing life there. And they also rejected from the very start calls to create a Jewish ethnostate in Palestine.
2: Why?
3: The reasons they evolved as Zionism evolved, but there were two major ones. The first was that they felt that Zionism was a capitulation to the same bigots that wanted to kick Jews out of Europe. At a time when all of these governments were saying that Jews were swarthy Oriental foreigners that ought to get the hell out to somewhere else, for Bundists, Zionists seemed to agree. But after the Balfour Declaration gave Zionism the backing of the British Empire and the British Empire's bayonets, the Bundists opposed Zionism for another reason. They thought it was the handmaiden of imperialism. And Bundists scrupulously reported the brutality that has always marked Zionism, the expropriation of Palestinian land, the brutal evictions of Palestinian farmers, and the collaboration hand in hand with the British occupation.
0: And Molly, as you just mentioned, that Tsarist Russia was perhaps the least welcoming place for the Jews of Eastern Europe, and that's the year that the Bund was the year it was the location where the Bund was created, and was that it was the year 1897, which is the same year that Theodor Herzl launched the World Zionist Organization. So, if you could talk about this, the coincidence of these two organizations, and also what gave rise to the two in that historical moment and place.
3: It is a great irony of history that 1897, the same year as 13 young Marxist troublemakers were gathering in a safe house attic in Vilna, Theodore Herzl was
2: In Vilna, Lithuania,
3: then part of the Tsarist Empire. That same year, Theodore Herzl was launching the Zionist Congress at a ritzy casino in Switzerland. And the two groups hated each other from the start. But let's talk about Herzl. Herzl came from a very different background than the Bundists did. He was not a citizen of the decrepit Tsarist Empire. Instead, he was a citizen of the Habsburg Empire, which was much more liberal. He came from Vienna, and he loved Vienna. All he actually wanted to do was assimilate, and in fact, he even joked that maybe Jews should just convert to Christianity. But it was covering the Dreyfus trial in France when an obviously innocent French military officer named Alfred Dreyfus was banged up on fake charges of spying, and then shipped off to Devil's Island. And then there were huge anti-Jewish riots all over France. This experience of covering the Dreyfus trial as a journalist marked Herzl profoundly. And it convinced him that Europe was just racist at its core, and that as long as Jews didn't have a state of their own, they would always be at the mercy of European racism. And he would spend the next years of his life meeting with every single despot and autocrat that he could to try to acquire some land in order to create this Jewish state.
2: Hmm. I went to Vilna with my mother and my brother, and a partisan took us into the woods, a woman partisan. And I'm wondering if you can talk about who the Jewish partisans were. It's a story that's not very well known, how they were connected to the Bund, and what the Bund at the time, since they weren't supporting the State of Israel, was calling for.
3: When the Nazis invaded Poland in 1939, the Bund was the most popular Jewish political party in the country. They had swept the Polish elections. They were the majority of Jewish seats in basically every major city in the country. And they were able to keep their underground going throughout the Nazi occupation. And the underground meant many things. On one hand, it meant partisans, but it also meant saving kids, having underground soup kitchens, smuggling newspapers all over the country. A young Bundist named Zalman Friedrich actually went undercover as a Polish railway worker and exposed the truth of the Treblinka death camp to the world. Now, who were the partisans? The partisans were young Jews, usually either Bundists, left-wing Zionists, or communists, who were able to escape to the woods, get weapons somehow, often from like the black market, occasionally from Red Army detachments, and to fight until the end of the war. And it was actually Jewish partisans who worked with the Red Army to liberate Vilna from the Nazis.
0: Well, let's just go to some context. As you point out in the book, this history, the history of the Bund, has been almost entirely erased. How did you unearth this history and speak specifically about your great-grandfather?
3: Well, I grew up obsessed with my great-grandfather, Sam Rothbart. First off, my mom taught me how to paint, and Sam taught my mom how to paint. And so my whole life, I've always viewed the fact that I was an artist as a sort of gift that I had gotten from him through time. But he was a character, right? I grew up with his paintings all around me, his sculptures, photographs of him hanging from a chin-up bar by his ankles into his 80s, eating fire, playing a violin he made out of Venetian blinds. And he had this one body of work that I really loved. It was over 600 watercolors that he did of Volkovysk, his hometown in Belarus, a hometown he had left in 1904. And they were every aspect of life, from him praying on Yom Kippur to him being a bad kid drawing mean caricatures of his rabbi in religious school. And he had one painting that I always loved. And it was a young woman, and she had the long skirt and the hair and an updo. And she was standing on a dirt road at twilight, and she was throwing a rock through a window. And next to her is her boyfriend with more rocks, because chivalry is not dead, right? Ladies should not be carrying her own rocks. And it was titled Itka the Bundist. And this drawing was so different than how I imagined a young Jewish woman would live in turn-of-the-century czarist Russia, that I thought the key to why Itka was so different had to be in that word, Bundist. And that was how I came across the Bund, through my great-grandfather's drawings. And I explored the Bund more in 2018 when I wrote an article for the New York Review of Books, which has been the most viral article I've ever written in my life, that told the Bund story from, you know, its birth in the Tsarist Empire through its role in the Russian Revolution, interwar Poland, to its ultimate destruction in the Holocaust. And after I wrote this article, these amazing older people got in touch with me, people like the pioneering lesbian poet Irena Klepfitch, whose father, Mikhail, was the bomb maker in the ghetto, people like the great union leader Mark Ehrlich, whose grandfather, Henrik Ehrlich, ran the Bund in Poland. And when I started hearing these stories from these amazing people about their families, I knew I was not finished with this. This was not going to be just like one article. This was going to be my life for quite some time. And so that's how I made the decision that I was going to write this book.
2: And talk more about going from the Bund and its role in the Warsaw Ghetto Uprising, which is so often ignored, to the anti-Zionist movement in the United States. I mean, you are telling a story, you're uncovering a story through your own family that leads right to your, to say the least, marvelous illustrations. You've won 2 Emmys for your illustrations and your writing, and how your grandfather and great-grandfather influenced you, both in your politics and your artistry.
3: Thank you. I mean, even though Sam died before I was born, I feel like he's someone who shaped my entire life. Not just the fact that he was a painter, not just the fact that being surrounded by paintings gave me permission to dream of being an artist. It was that Sam was a nonconformist in his bones, and he was a leftist. He was someone at a time when intermarriage was kind of taboo who welcomed my Puerto Rican father. He was someone who believed that everyone was created equal, even if he thought that artists were a little bit above. And I feel myself shaped by him. Now, in terms of the anti-Zionist movement and the Bund and the Warsaw Ghetto, the Warsaw Ghetto Revolt was the work of a group primarily called the Jewish Combat Organization, which was left-wing Zionists, Bundists, and communists. There were other people in the ghetto that fought, but that was the main group. And these were very young people. The youngest fighter was 13 years old. He was a Bundist named Lusiak Blondes. They had 50 guns from the Polish Home Army and 1 machine gun and homemade Molotov cocktails and light bulbs filled with battery acid. And with that, they launched the first urban revolt in Nazi-occupied Europe, and they held off the Nazis longer than the entire country of France. But as we know, courage cannot ultimately compete with airplanes and firebombs, and the Nazis annihilated 90% of Poland's Jews. After the war, there were pogroms in Poland that led to the majority of the Jewish community fleeing to displaced persons camps in American-occupied Germany. And these Jews spent years applying for visas to Western democracies that refused to accept them. Meanwhile, in the camps, Zionist groups quickly seized control of the camp administrations. And they used this power, which is, again, the power to distribute rations, the power to give people jobs and housing, to coerce people to join the Haganah and eventually to take part in the Nakba and the creation of Israel. And despite this intense pressure, despite the unspeakable horrors that Bundists had went through, they held firm to their belief in internationalist solidarity and their opposition to a Jewish state. And there's a line that I think of from the great Bundist pedagogue, Shloime Mendelssohn. It was in the last article he wrote before his death in 1948, where he said that it was shocking that Jews, who had been the primary victims of fascism, were now adopting its methods, to suppress dissent in the Jewish community. And he wrote, it's as if the slaughterer has infected the victim with his germs during the slaughter.
0: So, Molly, I want to talk about one of the very interesting parts, or let's say form of the book, is the perspective from which you write. Your work, it seems to me, follows in the tradition of people who write a history from below, representing the voices of those who are oppressed, the subaltern outsiders. And you've said explicitly that you came to see you were writing not just about the Bund, but also, quote, a history of the 20th century from the point of view of the defeated. So if you could elaborate on that, and then the case you make again and again that the Bund was in fact not a failure, it was defeated, and that's a very different thing.
3: The Bund story from 1897 to 1945 is the story of the 20th century in Europe. It is the story of World War I, of the collapse of the old multi-ethnic empires and the creation of new violently nationalist ethnostates. It's the story of the Russian Revolution and the Russian Civil War. It's the story of independent Poland and the story of the Holocaust. And one of the sort of guiding quotes that I had in my mind when I was writing this book was by Mahmoud Darwish. It's the quote that I start the book with, where he says, let's read it. Soon we will search in the margins of your history in distant countries for what was once our history. That's Mahmoud Darwish, 11 stars over Andalusia. And this quote was a guiding thing for me because the Bund, they never took state power, right? They were kicked out of Russia by the Bolsheviks. They fought a valiant fight and became the most powerful Jewish party in Poland between the wars, but ultimately, you know, Poland was run by nationalists, Polish nationalists, and they were murdered during the Holocaust, and then the remnants of them were suppressed by the Soviet-backed dictatorship afterwards. And so there aren't the resources about the Bund that there would be about the people who won, right? Like, there is not the things that you'd read about George Washington or Vladimir Lenin, for that matter. So instead, writing about the Bund, it was a project of searching in the margins of other histories, of reading other people's memoirs, of going to countries. Like, I went to Ukraine during the Russian invasion. I went to Lithuania. I went to Poland. And looking at the margins. And then also, the Bund wrote in Yiddish, which is the language of the Jewish working class of Eastern Europe. This is not a largely spoken language today. Yiddish never had state power. It never had the resources to have an Académie Française, you know? And in order to write about the Bund, I had to learn Yiddish. And so much of this process was about going through these archives, looking at pages that were printed with hectograph, that were so faded and crumbled that I could barely make out those letters. It was like an act of necromancy and an act of reclamation.
2: Also, you quote at the beginning of your book, Molly, tradition is not the worship of ashes, it's the preservation of fire, Gustav Mahler. If you can talk about what that means to you, and also the researching, writing, traveling for this book in the midst of what Israel was doing in Gaza.
3: I use that quote because, for me, this book is not just taking some dinosaur bones, right, and putting them in a glass case at a museum. This is the preservation of our leftist past. I mean, the Bund is a Jewish story, but it is not for Jews alone. This is a history that belongs to all rebels. It belongs to everyone who believes in the necessity of human solidarity. And I viewed this book as my contribution towards the preservation of that fire. I mean, the research I did for this book is a bit lunatic, I would say. I think because I don't have a college degree, I came in with a sense of inferiority. I was like, I must learn everything. I read every single book I could in English, Spanish, French, and then eventually Yiddish as well. I had Polish and Russian research assistants who showed me perspectives like that of the great Polish socialist Zygmunt Zaremba, a comrade of the Bundists. I translated endless Yiddish pamphlets, including many pamphlets that have never been digitized before, especially anti-Zionist Yiddish literature from the Bund. I translated the work of their enemies as well, of Bolsheviks, of Zionists. I traveled to countries where the very urban grid had been erased in the streets that the Bund walked. Warsaw was systematically destroyed by the Nazis during the war. The streets that the Bund lived on, that they had their battles on, largely aren't there. But I wanted to see what the sunlight was like, and I wanted to see what wildflowers grew there. And I went to the grave of Patty Kremer, who is one of the pioneers of the Bund. Her grave was outside Vilnius in Ponara Forest. And I played the song that she sang with the women before she was murdered, which is Die Schwur, the oath. And, I mean, how did this feel to write the majority of this during the Israeli genocide of Gaza? I mean, I think it broke me in probably ways that I have difficulty expressing. I mean, to forensically reconstruct the genocide of the Jews of Warsaw, while a country that claims the Holocaust as some sort of sick justification for its crimes does a genocide in Gaza as it segments and liquidates Gaza block by block, as Israeli bulldozers and bombs efface Gaza like Nazi bombs effaced Warsaw. You know, there were often protests for Palestine downstairs at the library where I worked, and I would go down and join them.
2: Molly Crabapple, author of the new best-selling book, Here Where We Live Is Our Country, The Story of the Jewish Bund. It became a New York Times bestseller before it was even published. That does it for our show. I'll be in Atlanta, Georgia on Friday night. We'll be celebrating WRFG, also showing the film about Democracy Now! It'll be screening. That screening will take place in Atlanta. On Saturday, we'll be in Austin, Texas, and we'll also be in Houston, Texas this weekend, celebrating KPFK as well as Co-op Radio in Austin. 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I'm Amy Goodman with Nermeen Sheikh.
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0: Hi, Annie. I know you said yesterday was hard. How are you feeling today?
1: Oh, Erica, thanks. 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

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The Porch 2, a proud underwriter of WVEW.

I think they're slated for destruction, and I think that's a terrible thing. It really is beautiful here on the pier on the west coast of Manhattan.

0: Charles Lane, one of the oldest lanes in town. 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New Yorkers are so cynical, Bill. 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
0: Yeah, they've been very cool about it. I think actually it's no surprise for them to see me doing something like this.

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0: $1,000 and some new batteries and this pimple removed. 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A beef, is that my burger?
1: Yeah.
0: Well, I want it well done. That looks raw. I'm not going to eat that like that.

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1: 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This week's theme is love. And we're definitely feeling lots of love. I hope you love The Cure, Cigarettes After Sex, Smashing Pumpkins, Kate Bush, Duran Duran, and Howard Jones. Because we've got all that and more coming up over the next 2 hours. I'm DJ Michael Barrett with a lovely 2 hours of songs ahead. Glad to have you listening along tonight. Hope you hear something you love. First up, it's Dire Straits. From the album Making Movies, you know it, it's Romeo and Juliet.

Everybody low with a love song that he made. Find the streetlight, steps out of the shade, says something like, "You and me, babe, how about it?" Juliet says, "Hey, it's Romeo. You nearly give me a heart attack.